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4: 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And just a warning that today's program may contain language which some listeners could find offensive.
5: Sunset Ridge by Nicole Alexander, narrated by Cynthia Howell. This is a DAISY recording produced by the Vision Australia Information Library Service, commencing on January the 9th, 2015. This book was published by Bantam in 2013. No unauthorised copying, broadcasting, or public performance of this recording is permitted. Chapter 24. Sunset Ridge, Southwest Queensland, Australia, February 1917. Lily rested the rifle butt on the veranda. The barrel was cool to touch, a distinct contrast to the heat of her husband's shoulder.
6: GW,
5: she whispered through clenched teeth, shaking him. There was drool at the corner of his mouth.
6: GW, she said more firmly. We have a visitor.
5: The man in question was sitting astride a horse beyond the back gate. It was difficult to decipher where the rider finished and the animal began. Such was the paraphernalia that hung from man and beast alike.
6: What's the matter with him, then?
5: The man's voice was deep, his physique nuggety. A long beard and moustache covered part of his face, a wide-brimmed hat the rest. Lily noted a swag, two rifles, a quart pot, saddlebags and a stockwhip.
6: Nothing's wrong with him.
5: Lily's fingers gripped the cold steel of the barrel as the stranger dismounted.
6: Right, and the Hun have all been beat, and the war is over.
5: Unlatching the gate, the stranger crunched dirt beneath cracked boots. Lily lifted the rifle as the man continued towards her. Although aged in appearance, he walked energetically.
6: Who are you?
5: The rifle bolt slid into place with a metallic click.
6: Don't get uppity, missus.
5: He raised a palm against the rifle's aim.
6: The boss there employed me to look after his cattle.
5: Lily lowered the rifle just a little. Her husband was asleep. The man propped a boot on the edge of the veranda, the movement dislodging myriad smells, including grass, horse sweat, cow manure, and camp smoke.
6: If you put the rifle down, I'll be thinking you don't mean no harm.
5: A glint of sunlight on a silver spur distracted Lily. I think I'll leave it be for now. What's your name?
6: Taylor. He scratched his beard. You here by yourself?
5: His eyes swept briefly over Lily, before returning with interest to his employer.
6: No, I have cook and a maid.
5: The man's eyes skimmed the homestead.
6: What about men? Who's running the place?
5: Lily lifted her chin.
6: Well, I'm here because I'm out of supplies.
5: He paused as if expecting argument.
6: No one forgets supplies unless there's a problem. It looks like you've got one.
5: Lily finally lowered the rifle.
6: Heavens, supplies, I'm sorry.
5: The stranger appeared relieved.
6: Well, I figured something was up.
5: He nodded at the weapon dangling in her hand.
6: You might want to uncock that thing.
5: Lily's brow wrinkled as she slid the bolt back.
6: My husband would hardly forget such a thing normally. Unfortunately, he's not been himself since. Taylor tipped his hat back to reveal a white forehead untouched by the sun. Since his boys cleared out. He raised a hand for silence. One of your station hands told me. How many men have you actually got left, missus? Enough? He twirled a hat between thick fingers. Look, I can walk out of here tomorrow as well, if you like. By my reckoning, that will leave you with one boundary rider. Lily met his unblinking gaze. Her predicament was painfully obvious. Either she trusted this unsavoury-looking individual, or wake in the morning with not a soul left to run their vast holding. Slowly, his crinkled-eyed frown smoothed. Might be worthwhile advertising for an extra couple of stockmen. Do you reckon you could do that? Yes, Lily agreed slowly, letting the rifle barrel rest on the veranda. And station stores, who's in charge? Lily pressed her lips together. I ain't here to steal, missus. Cook has the keys, Lily relented. Well, if you're willing, I'll double-check what's there and make out a list of requirements. Very well, as you seem intent on assistance. Has the doctor seen him? He nodded at GW, whose face was flaccid. No. That is, yes, some weeks ago. Melancholy was diagnosed. Looks to me to be a bit more than that. Lily ignored the inference. She was hardly going to sprout forth that her husband's stroke had rendered him incapable of managing Sunset Ridge. If word got out that there was a female on a remote property with not the slightest idea of how to run it, well, who knew what could befall her? Where are you from, Mr. Taylor? Nathaniel Taylor is the name. He gestured vaguely northwards. I was thinking of enlisting, except they turned me down not 2 years ago because I'm flat-footed. Now they say a man nearing his 50s is too old to fight. Lucky for me, your husband needed an extra hand. Nathaniel Taylor was the most objectionable individual Lily had laid eyes on. The red dirt of the bush appeared embedded in his skin, hair and clothing, and he stank as only the long unwashed can. Yet he was an older man, which was something of a comfort, and he clearly knew enough to have been hired by her husband. A thought came to her. Mr. Taylor, would you be interested in taking over the management of Sunset Ridge while my husband recuperates? The rashness of her offer was tempered only by the quick, if temporary, solution the stranger presented. Turning on his heel, he surveyed the land. It was a hot, dry day, one that didn't inspire confidence. Lily felt the familiar pang of exhaustion at the back of her eyelids. She was beyond coping. It was all she could do to get her husband out of bed and dressed every day. And even then, GW ranted and complained until he'd staggered out onto the veranda and resumed his vigil. Taylor faced her. I reckon I could be of service to you, he replied. Have you heard from your boys? Lily bit the inside of her cheek. No. I'll set up camp then. He touched his hat, turned, and walked down the gravel path. Well, we have a manager, Lily advised her sleeping husband, as Taylor led his horse away by the reins. Although there were chores to attend to, a slip of white cloud hanging forlornly in the west held her attention. Lily remained convinced that somewhere on the other side of the world, her errant boys were staring at a different sky. In desperation, she had written to the Lawrences late last year in the hope of news. The ensuing terse note informed her only that Harold had enlisted, and on the strength of her children's friendship with the Lawrence's son, she guessed that they too had joined up. So she wrote to them care of the Australian Imperial Forces and prayed they would reply. She wrote to them weekly, her words never varying. Although bitter at the selfishness of their leaving, she craved news of them especially of her youngest, and she begged God nightly for a reply. Everything, the property, her future, GW's health, depended on her sons. They simply had to survive. Camped out on the flat he is, like a blackfella. Got all his gear circling him as if he expects someone's going to steal it in the dead of night. Cook mashed the potato uninterestedly. I don't know, Mrs. Harrow.

0: freshly eaten meal on the kitchen table. Nathaniel Taylor had been camped in the house paddock for 3 weeks, and the only time she had seen evidence of Sunset Ridge's new manager was when he returned to the campsite at dusk. A spiral of smoke silhouetted against the reddening sky signalled his existence. On the plus side, the stranger's presence had led Cook to consume the monthly supply of cooking sherry in 3 days, rendering the woman grumpy, yet a touch more amenable to direction. "Of course he's a hard worker," Cook commented, "and he knows his stores, to be sure. Had the storehouse itemised within the hour. But a man like that, well, you never know who they are or where they come from." Cook tapped the side of her nose. "Or what they've done. You get my meaning, Mrs. Harrow?" Cook spooned the lumpy potato beside the cold cuts of meat. "Down on his luck and all, looking like he does. I've been keeping the locks oiled and the windows bolted." "I don't believe that my husband would have employed Mr. Taylor if he weren't capable," Lily replied. "But I agree, he can't continue to sleep out under the stars. It's not as if we can't accommodate him."
1: "I'm begging your pardon, missus, but where are you going to put him up?"
0: Lily wiped splatters of potato from her blouse. GW's frustration at his inability to hold a knife was growing worse. "The governess's quarters."
1: "What, just there? Not a wink and a step from me?"
0: "Yes, cook, just there," Lily answered, walking out onto the veranda. "There is little point employing a manager and having him camping out on the flat. I need to know what he's doing every day. I need to be able to keep an eye on him." Cook shook her head. "It's more than likely," she muttered under her breath. "He'll be keeping an eye on us." Lily left the homestead and walked across the featureless house paddock as daylight began to slip over the horizon. She thought that dusk probably wasn't the time for a social call. However, with no opportunity over the past week to discuss things with Taylor, there was little alternative. Oblivious to the red dirt gathering on the hem of her skirt, Lily headed directly to the clump of trees in the middle of the paddock. The countryside was strangely quiet. In the dwindling daylight, a mob of sheep were feeding in the distance. With the resident topknot pigeons, willy wagtails and soldier birds settled for the evening, a baker's dozen of kangaroos bounding across the dry dirt of the property was the only sign of life. Lily breathed in the heat that shrouded her every step and tried not to think about tomorrow. She had enough to contend with, just getting through each day. A thin line of smoke crept into the air, marking the spot where Sunset Ridge's manager camped. Lifting her skirts, Lily crisscrossed the grass and fallen timber until the smell of smoke and roasting meat directed her through the trees. The camp spot was deserted. Two horses whickered softly as they grazed nearby, while mounds of gear and supplies, intermingled with stacked logs, circled the fire. The man-made embankment almost resembled a defensive position. The fire was hot, and an indecipherable chunk of meat was sizzling in a battered skillet. Lily surveyed the sight for some minutes, wondering what to do next. On closer inspection, she saw that the unfilled swag was neat in appearance, and a book lay in the dirt to one side. Somehow this link with the world of the educated unsettled her. She sighed irritably and turned to leave.
1: "Yes?"
0: The man in question was but a foot behind her.
1: "Must you sneak up on a person like that?" Lily retorted,
0: quite undone by not only Taylor's sudden appearance, but by his shirtless torso.
1: "I'm camping here," he reminded her. "You're the one doing the sneaking."
0: He brushed past her.
1: "Ever thought of knocking?"
0: Disconcerted by his reproach, Lily stepped clear of the smoke, which he appeared to fan in her direction. "I wanted to ask how things were going." He sat on a fallen log, one knee bent, the other leg flung out before him in the dirt,

0: and that the holy sole of a leather boot was visible. "Well, then ask." She was sure that their conversation should not be conducted like this. She's standing awkwardly and he partly unclothed and squatting in the dirt. With difficulty, she recalled the garbled conversation she and GW had attempted to share. In the end, forced to make good with single words and confused snippets, she had decided on her own list of instructions, most of which were based on the information GW had chosen to share with her over the previous years. "I'm concerned about the waterholes. If there is sufficient..." "The boys have begun checking everything. They're young, those two lads you hired, but willing enough." His long hair was wet and freshly combed. "And the cattle. With you here, there's no one to watch over them. I'm worried." "I already rode out and checked on them today." "Oh."
1: Sunset Ridge by Nicole Alexander. Narrated by Cynthia Howell.
0: Lily doubted she had ever seen so much hair on a man. It literally spread like a carpet from his face down his neck, shoulders and chest. Realising she was staring at the youthfully formed body beneath, she continued briskly, "The sheep will need to be brought in and checked for fly. There's a mob in the yards already. Anything else?" He poked at the fire and turned the chunk of meat roasting in the pan. "Yes, we usually join the ewes in March. Where are the rams?" He dished up the meat and sat the plate on the swag. That was something she had neglected to consider. "In the ram paddock." The statement sounded more like a question. He smiled. "Well then, everything's on track. I know what I'm doing, missus. Besides, you offered me this job, remember?" "I was thinking that for propriety's sake, you should move into the quarters at the homestead," Lily suggested, her voice strong, even if her legs were shaky. "Propriety's sake," he sounded amused. "Why, you expecting somebody?" "Well, no, but it seems ridiculous you camping out here. The governess's quarters are free." "Guess you've not got much use for one of those now." His words stung. "I can't be expected to walk out into the bush every time I need to speak with you, Mr. Taylor." Lily felt his gaze on her dirt-laid skirt. She brushed a twig free from the folds. "Well?" "I can see that you're the type of woman that man invented the door for." He rubbed his matted beard. Lily blushed. "So it's agreed? And you'll feed me as well, that'll be a bonus." She thought of the lumpy, cold potato and stringy meat awaiting her back at the homestead. "Yes, I'm sure you'll appreciate some good home cooking." "Mrs. Harrow?" The manager's voice was somber. "Yes, Mr. Taylor?" "Your boys, did they enlist?" Lily closed her eyes briefly. "I have no idea." Leaving the campfire, she walked back through the trees into a day grown dark. Chapter 25. En route to Saint-Omer, northern France, May 1917. The small stones hit the window pane. A group of young children were running along the train platform, the station master shouting and raising his arms in pursuit. As the train pulled through the French village, Dave pressed his nose squarely against the cold glass. Sitting in the cramped confines of the wood-paneled dog box, he could never have imagined that this perilous descent towards war would prove to be quite so provocative. He loved the fresh new sky and the bracing air of the slowly unfolding countryside, and the heavens both intrigued and unsettled him, for there was no great Southern Cross, no evening star dangling above the red crust of the earth, at least not one that was familiar. Just last night, He'd lifted the rattling train window and sucked in the windless frigidity of a night dark amid the unknown. It was then that it struck him. What had he done in leaving Sunset Ridge? Where he was going? No one talked of war, not now they were in France. This war they were going to, this rabbit shoot, as Luther jokingly referred to it, was now only days away. On the opposite bench seat, Thaddeus and Luther snored in tandem. Three other recruits filled their allocated seating. The man from McInerney's woolshed, Marty, and the water tank runaways, Riley and Turtle. All six of them left England with the rank of private. The brass had decided that the Harrow brothers needed some older men with them, although Thaddeus told Dave that he wondered who was looking after whom. Dave believed that he could be a good soldier, one disciplined thoroughly in obeying his superior's orders, if they were orders worth following. And therein lay his problem. On revealing his concerns to Marty, the older man had shoved a pointy finger in his chest and reminded him that such a thought was incompatible with the soldier's reality. He had a moral duty, Marty reminded him, to obey his superiors. Yet were he to be tested, Dave doubted his ability to blindly follow another's bidding. Hadn't he left Sunset Ridge to escape such things? That detail aside, Dave reckoned that he possessed some of the qualities needed to take part in a war. He was adept at running and digging, the latter leading him to receive a great deal of ribbing from his platoon of 25 men. This latent talent was eventually forgotten, however, when a new, more important ability came to light. The instructor at Lark Hill on the Salisbury Plain in England scored him perfectly on the rifle range, much to his brother's surprise. The intensive training had proved him to be an excellent marksman, a result Dave begrudgingly admitted was probably important if they were going to be killing Germans. Through the window, unfamiliar trees spread out across a landscape that was soft and rounded. The gentleness of the countryside reminded Dave of a woman. Delicate green slopes folded away into the distance, and every few minutes another pond or stream glimmered in the morning light. At times the blur of trees fringing the railway line grew so thick the dog box darkened. Yet when the great woody plants thinned, a curl of smoke would be silhouetted against a blue sky, and he would glimpse a farmhouse and the neat fields that fanned out from the dwelling. Dave was beginning to understand what it meant to fight to protect what you loved, and he was unexpectedly proud to be helping the French defend their beautiful country. This new land the Australians entered, so old in terms of civilization, was so unlike his home that it drew comparison immediately. Sunset Ridge was a tangled expanse of rugged bush interspersed with great swathes of land that rippled with varying grasses. It was flat country of mixed soils and numerous red ridges, as if the innards of the earth had been spewed upwards. It was rarely green and lush. Such changes to the land came infrequently, following flooding rains that gouged out the river and carried their precious sheep into oblivion. Yet such devastation brought life to Sunset Ridge. Dormant seeds would sprout from the ground, their livestock would grow fat, and smiles would return until the season changed. Then the land would shrivel once again, and the animals would melt into the cracked ground. Maybe that was the reason for their father's fractious personality. At times GW too was at war with the land he loved. The breast pocket of Dave's uniform contained the last letter the Harrow brothers had received from their mother while in training. It was sparsely addressed care of the Australian Imperial Forces. When it arrived at Lark Hill, all three brothers had stared at the postmark, as they had her previous notes. Their eyes had met above the familiar looping letters, and for a few seconds they had passed the envelope around their small circle, suggesting one or the other to open and read it first. Finally, the task had fallen to Dave. "We should have written back before this," Dave had commented, his fingers carefully peeling back the envelope. He'd lost count of the number of letters their mother had written. The first few had been angry and accusatory in tone, and although the contents remained the same, He could sense a growing sadness as the silence stretched on between them. The arrival of each letter made it more difficult for the boys to put pen to paper, and his older brothers grew more sullen with the arrival of each new note. "But we decided not to," Thaddeus had reminded him. "We agreed on that. We said we'd write after we arrived in France." Luther had nodded.
2: Don't look like that, Dave. If we told them before we sailed, it's just as likely they would have put the coppers on our tail to bring us home.
0: Dave sighed and then read aloud. "Boys, I hope this letter finds you. With only the scantest of information, I have presumed you have joined up, and so I write once again as you have not. How difficult you have made these past months with your silence. Do you not give a thought to how worried we are? Do you not think about the parents you have left behind and your heritage that is Sunset Ridge? I never expected such indifference, and I am at a loss as to how to reconcile your combined actions. Forgive me. I am told I should be proud at your eagerness to join up, if that indeed is what you have done. I am not. I know I should forgive all three of you for your careless attitude. I cannot, not when your silence continues. I would care to know if you are indeed alive and together. As your mother, I am owed that courtesy. And if you have dragged David into some foolhardy adventure, then his safety is in your hands, Thaddeus and Luther. God help you that you do not fail in this regard as well. Your mother."
1: Sunset Ridge by Nicole Alexander. Narrated by Cynthia Howell.
0: This book was published by Bantam in 2013. No unauthorised copying, broadcasting, or public performance of this recording is permitted.
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9: Hello and welcome to Blindsight on Reading Radio Brisbane. My name is Dean Geard on Blindsight, and this is the show where we don't just talk about vision, we reimagine it. Now let me ask you something. What if the next major assistive technology for the blind and vision impaired people was not a specialist device, not a large headset, and not something that looked medical or complicated? What if it looked like an ordinary pair of glasses? What if those glasses could let you take a call, send a message, hear notifications, ask questions, read texts, identify objects, understand signs, and interact with your iPhone while your phone stayed in your pocket? Oh, and yes, that means interaction with your favourite applications. For many blind and vision impaired people, that idea is not just exciting, it is personal. Because the iPhone has already become one of the most powerful accessory tools we have. It reads, recognises, navigates, scans, magnifies, speaks, listens, and connects us to the world. But there is one problem. You often have to hold it. And when you're holding a cane, using a guide dog, carrying shopping, standing at the bus stop, or simply trying to move safely through a busy environment, taking out a phone and aiming the camera can be awkward. That is why the latest Apple Smart Glasses update matters. Apple has not officially launched these glasses yet, but credible reporting says Apple is working toward an AI-powered smart glass design to compete with products like Ray-Ban Meta glasses. Reuters, reporting on Bloomberg's information, said Apple was aiming for a possible launch at the end of 2026, and that large-scale prototype production with overseas suppliers was expected to begin late in 2025. Naturally, Apple declined to comment on that particular reporting. So, today, we are going to talk about what Apple smart glasses may be, whether they will have AR, what they could mean for blind and vision impaired people, what the considerations are, and why this technology is now within reach. And most importantly, we will ask the blind side question, could Apple be moving the iPhone from our hand to our face? So, what are Apple smart glasses expected to be? When people hear Apple glasses, they often think of Apple Vision Pro. But these reported smart glasses are expected to be very different. Apple Vision Pro is a high-end spatial computing headset. It covers the eyes, creates immersive experiences, and is more like a powerful computer worn on the face. Apple smart glasses, on the other hand, are expected to be lighter, more everyday, and more like normal eyewear. Reports suggest Apple is working on smart glasses with cameras, microphones, speakers, voice control, and a possible neurocontroller, artificial intelligence, and an iPhone connection. And I might just say that the artificial intelligence is possibly going to be linked to Google intelligence. That's Gemini. The Verge, citing Bloomfield, reported that Apple is developing smart glasses in two directions. One version without the display and a more advanced version with a display that may arrive later, possibly 2028. That distinction is very important for our community. If the first model does not have a display in the lens, then the product may not be fully augmented reality at launch. But that does not mean it would be unimportant. For blind users, the most powerful feature may not be a floating screen. It may be the ability to ask the glasses, what is in front of me? Read that sign. Which product am I holding? Where is the doorway? What bus number is arriving? Is this the entrance to the exit? That is where the value begins. Not as a toy, not as a gimmick, but as a hands-free bridge between an iPhone and the physical world. Why this matters to blind and vision impaired people? For blind and vision impaired people, access often depends on information arriving at the right time. The iPhone already gives us the information through VoiceOver, Magnifier, Siri, seeing AI-style recognition tools, GPS, reading apps, messaging, banking, transport apps, and so much more. But the process can still be clumsy. You have to take out the phone, unlock it, find an app, point the camera, frame the object, wait for the answer, and then put the phone away again. That is fine at the table. It is harder in the rain, and it's harder while holding a cane, and it's even harder with a guide dog harness in one hand and the shopping contents in another. It is harder in a noisy shopping environment as well. Smart glasses could reduce that friction. The phone stays in your pocket. The glasses sit where your attention already points, on your face. The camera looks forward. The microphone hears your question. The speaker gives you the answer. For sighted people, that may be convenience. For blind and vision impaired people, that could be independence. Now, one of the biggest questions is this. Will Apple glasses have AR? In other words, augmented reality. The answer is possibly in the future, but the first version may be more AI smart glasses than full AR glasses. The difference matters. When many people say AR, they mean glasses that place visual information over the real world. That could be arrows on the footpath, floating text, captions, maps, or digital objects appearing on the lenses. For low vision users, true AR could eventually mean enlarged signs, enhanced contrast, object highlighting, facial cues, navigation arrows, or text made easier to see. For totally blind users, AR may be less about visual overlays and more about audio reality. Instead of seeing an arrow, you may hear the doorway is slightly left. The counter is ahead. The sign says platform 3. The bus number is. The person speaking is standing 2 meters in front of you. That is still a layer of information placed over the real world. It is just delivered through sound instead of sight. Based on current reporting, Apple's first smart glasses may not include a full visual display. The Verge reported that Apple is depending on one version without a display and another, more advanced version with a display, with the display model being a more direct competitor to Meta's display glasses. So, in plain language, the first Apple glasses may not put a screen in front of your eyes. They may instead use cameras, microphones, speakers, Siri, Apple Intelligence, and the iPhone to understand the environment and speak information back to you. For blind users, that could still be extremely powerful because the most useful form of AR for us may not be the picture. It may be just spoken information at the exact moment that we need it, as we've already stated. Now let's come to the heart of the episode. Could Apple glasses work like a phone? The best answer is not as a complete replacement at first, but very possibly as a hands-free extension of the iPhone. Think of it this way. The iPhone remains the brains. The glasses become the eyes, ears, microphone, speaker, and quick access point. You may be able to take calls, hear messages, ask Siri questions, create reminders, identify objects, read text, capture photos or videos, hear directions, and interact with Apple services without touching the phone at all. For blind users, this could be a major shift. Imagine standing in the kitchen and saying, "What am I holding?" The glasses answer, "That appears to be a packet of pasta." Then you say, "Read the cooking instructions." Then set the timer for 12 minutes. That is not just convenience. That is independence. Now imagine being at the shopping center. Where is the pharmacy? What shop is on my left? Read the sign above the door. Is there a queue at the counter? Again, this is not about replacing mobility skills. It is about adding information. And information, when delivered clearly and safely, can change everything. Navigation and mobility is helpful, but, as I said, not a replacement. Now, this part is very important. Apple glasses, if and when they arrive, should not be seen as a replacement for a cane, a guide dog, orientational mobility training, or common sense. They may help describe the world, they may help identify signs, and they may help you understand a space, but they should not be the only thing keeping you safe. Cameras can miss objects, AI can make mistakes, lighting can affect recognition, battery life can run out, network connection can fail, and audio can be difficult in traffic. And a device may not always understand the difference between something interesting and something dangerous. For blind users, a wrong answer can be worse than a no answer. So the safest message is this. Use smart glasses as an information layer, not a safety replacement. Your cane, guide dog, hearing, mobility skills, and training remain essential. The glasses may tell you more about the world. They should not be the only tool you trust to move through it. Everyday benefits. Well, what about reading, shopping, clothing, and communication? Where Apple glasses could really shine is in the everyday life. Reading mail, checking a label, identifying a product, finding an item on a shelf, reading a menu, checking the color and clothing, reading a washing label, finding a door, recognizing a sign, making a phone call, finding a toilet, sending a message, or getting a reminder. These are not futuristic luxuries. They are daily tasks. For low vision users, the future display version could be especially interesting if Apple eventually adds AR features such as magnification, contrast enhancement, captions, or visual overlays. For totally blind users, the first camera and audio version may already be valuable if it can describe scenes, read text, and answer practical questions accurately. The real power is not just the glasses, it is the Apple ecosystem. Another reason this story matters is that Apple smart glasses appear to be moving beyond the idea stage. Now, again, Apple is not officially confirming the final product, price, launch date, or feature list. But reporting suggests the machinery behind the scenes is moving. Reuters reported that Apple was expected to begin large-scale prototype production with overseas suppliers by the end of 2025. That is a significant step because prototype production at scale is part of moving a product pathway from concept toward practical readiness. For a product like this, Apple must address several major areas before launch. First, there is manufacturing. Second, regulatory approval. Third, distribution. Fourth, launch strategy. For our community, launch details also affect whether voiceover users can set them up independently, whether accessibility demonstrations are available, whether support staff understand them, and whether they may eventually be considered in assistive technology funding conversations. So, while we must be careful not to treat rumors as confirmed fact, current reporting suggests that manufacturing preparation, prototype production, supplier readiness, regulatory planning, distribution thinking, and launch preparation are all part of the pathway now being addressed. In plain English, this is no longer just a futuristic dream. It is moving closer to becoming a real product category. What we still do not know. We still do not know the final name. We do not know the exact launch date. We do not know the Australian release timing. We do not know the price. We do not know battery life. We do not know whether prescription lenses will be supported at launch. We do not know whether the first model will include AR display or not. We do not know whether all Apple Intelligence features will work in Australia immediately. We do not know whether third-party assistive apps will access the cameras. And most importantly, we do not know how well the product will work in real life for blind and vision impaired users. So yes, we should be excited, but we should also be practical. This will be a new technology for Apple. It may take time. The first generation may not be perfect, but it is still something we need to understand and appreciate because it could develop into a powerful tool for our community. So here's the blindside take. Apple smart glasses could become one of the most important mainstream assistive technology developments of the next few years, not because they are designed only for blindness. That is the point of loss. And now is the time for our community to understand it, question it, and prepare for how it may add value to them. Blindside rating. For Apple smart glasses as a future assistive technology platform, I give them a blindside anticipation rating of 8.5 out of 10. Why so high? Because the potential is enormous. Hands-free access, voice control, camera-based understanding, neuro control, iPhone integration, Apple ecosystem support, possible future AR, and the chance to use glasses almost like a phone. Why not 10? Because we have not tested the final product. We do not know the price, and we do not know the battery life. My name is Dean Geard. Thank you for joining me as we continue exploring the technology, tools, and ideas that help blind and vision-impaired people live with more confidence, more independence, and more choice. And remember, blindsight is where vision is reimagined.
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17: 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There's been no trace of Mr. Holt.
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19: Hello and welcome to On This Day. I'm Marilyn Barclay, and today's Tuesday, the 8th of September. We'll begin with some birthday coincidences today. Sir Harry Secombe was born in Swansea in Wales in 1921. The Welsh singer, actor and comedian starred on radio in The Goons alongside Peter Sellers and Spike Milligan, playing many characters, but most notably the buffoonish central character Neddy Seagoon. He also had a major role in the musical film Oliver. He died aged 79 in 2001. Sharing Secombe's birthday is his fellow goon, Peter Sellers, who was born in 1925. Sellers had major roles in British films during the late 1950s, but his big film break was his role as Inspector Clouseau in the Pink Panther films. He died in 1980. We move to Australia for our next set of birthday coincidences, a coincidence of media magnates. James Packer, son of the late billionaire Kerry Packer, was born on this day in Sydney in 1967. After Kerry Packer's death in 2006, James took over the family company, Consolidated Press Holdings Limited, which controlled investments in a number of interests, including Crown Resorts. In March 2006, Packer began his moves to sell Channel 9 and the Australian Consolidated Press magazine group to help fund his move into the international gaming and tourism business. Meanwhile, Lachlan Murdoch, son of media magnate Rupert Murdoch, is exactly 4 years younger than James. He was born in London on this day in 1971. Having been brought up and educated in America, Lachlan came to Australia to be given a swift apprenticeship in Rupert Murdoch's Australian newspapers. He resigned from his executive position at News Corporation in 2005 before returning in 2014. In 2023, Lachlan became the chair of both Fox Corp and News Corp as his father retired. To other matters now. One of the most famous statues in the world made its first appearance on this day in 1504, when Michelangelo's statue of David was unveiled in Florence. Originally commissioned to be one in a series of 12 statues to adorn the roofline of the Florence Cathedral, the statue was instead placed in the public square in front of the Piazza della Signoria. In 1873, the statue was moved to the Galleria dell'Accademia, where it can be seen today. Michelangelo began carving the statue on the 13th of September 1501 and officially completed work on June the 8th, 1504. The audition advertisement for the Monkees pop group appeared in Variety magazine on this day in 1965. The ad was placed by two young television executives. Their idea was to make a television version of the Beatles' A Hard Day's Night. It would be a goofball sitcom about the misadventures of four teenagers who play in a rock band called The Monkees, which was created for the show. The misspelling of Monkees as M-O-N-K-E-E-S is an allusion to the Beatles and their misspelled name. The series ran for 2 years and was an enormous ratings success. The show introduced a number of innovative film techniques to series television and won two Emmy Awards in 1967. The Monkees sold 23 million records in a year, outselling the Rolling Stones and the Beatles during that period.

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0: And the answer to our problem is not repentance, but higher consciousness. And when we become enlightened, when our spiritual eyes are open, we become like God. This is the oldest trick in the book. And that is why the book of Revelation is for today. For it shows us the ultimate fate of Satan and those who are deceived by him. You remember me saying this many times. Whenever Satan comes to convict you of your past sins that you know are covered by the blood of Jesus, as he comes to remind you of your past, you remind him of his future. Amen. And the book of Revelation is the best place for that. See, those people who doubt the prophecies of the book of Revelation are the very people who fall for the lies spread by the gospel of pluralism. Stand firm. Now I want to conclude by telling you a true story. It's a true story that will make every parent and grandparent sit up and take notice. Above their education, above their material well-being, above all the trinkets that we give our children, knowing and loving Jesus should be the number one priority for parents today. There was an accomplished woman by the name of Ruth Montgomery. She was one of the most respected journalists in Washington, D.C. In 1945, she was the only journalist who was invited to attend Franklin Roosevelt's funeral. In 1950, she was voted as the president of the Women National Press Club. In 1959, she accompanied Vice President Nixon to the Soviet Union. She personally interviewed six presidents. In her biography, Ruth Montgomery said that her parents took her to Sunday school. They took her to Sunday school. And some people say, well, they take the kids to Sunday school, their job is done. In fact, she said, I dreamed of one day of becoming a missionary. But then in the 60s, she befriended two famous psychics, Jean Dixon and Arthur Ford, and she became fascinated by the reincarnation. In fact, once she claimed that in former life she was the sister of Lazarus, the friend of Jesus whom raised from the dead. And she used automatic writing to channel her books through demon spirit guides. She made a whole lot of predictions. One of them is that World War III will take place in the 80s. And when she died in 2001, she was no longer a respected journalist. Beloved, another victim of Satan's deception. That's why we need to be equipped. For if we need anything these last days, it would be not just teaching and instructing, but modeling Christ to the next generation by not compromising our conviction, regardless of the cost.
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2: You have seen the wave of extremism on college campus, in conversation with some young people in your life, even in many churches. Two radical ideologies, once enemies, now they're marching together. They shut down debate, excuse violence, and they target biblical truth. That alliance is real, and it is deliberate. In An Unholy Alliance, I explain what these two radical opposed forces are, why they are working together, and also give you the 1400-year backstory many people are entirely ignorant about that is shaping today's headlines, and you need to be aware of it. Politics cannot stop it. Wishful thinking won't make it go away, but there is something that you can do, and there is hope. This is my most well-documented book, and perhaps my most urgent message in 50 years.
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7: 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And just a warning that today's program may contain language which some listeners could find offensive.
8: Sunset Ridge, by Nicole Alexander, narrated by Cynthia Howell. This is a Daisy recording produced by the Vision Australia Information Library Service, commencing on January the 9th, 2015. This book was published by Bantam in 2013. No unauthorised copying, broadcasting, or public performance of this recording is permitted. Chapter 24. Sunset Ridge, Southwest Queensland, Australia, February 1917. Lily rested the rifle butt on the veranda. The barrel was cool to touch, a distinct contrast to the heat of her husband's shoulder.
9: GW,
8: she whispered through clenched teeth, shaking him. There was drool at the corner of his mouth.
9: GW, she said more firmly. We have a visitor.
8: The man in question was sitting astride a horse beyond the back gate. It was difficult to decipher where the rider finished and the animal began. Such was the paraphernalia that hung from man and beast alike.
9: What's the matter with him, then?
8: The man's voice was deep, his physique nuggety. A long beard and moustache covered part of his face, a wide-brimmed hat the rest. Lily noted a swag, two rifles, a quart pot, saddlebags, and a stockwhip.
9: Nothing's wrong with him.
8: Lily's fingers gripped the cold steel of the barrel as the stranger dismounted.
9: Right, and the Hun have all been beat, and the war is over.
8: Unlatching the gate, the stranger crunched dirt beneath cracked boots. Lily lifted the rifle as the man continued towards her. Although aged in appearance, he walked energetically.
9: Who are you?
8: The rifle bolt slid into place with a metallic click.
9: Don't get uppity, missus. He raised a palm against the rifle's aim. The boss there employed me to look after his cattle. Lily lowered the rifle just a little. Her husband was asleep. The man propped a boot on the edge of the veranda, the movement dislodging myriad smells, including grass, horse sweat, cow manure, and camp smoke. If you put the rifle down, I'll be thinking you don't mean no harm. A glint of sunlight on a silver spur distracted Lily. I think I'll leave it be for now. What's your name?
10: Taylor.
9: He scratched his beard. You here by yourself? His eyes swept briefly over Lily, before returning with interest to his employer.
10: No, I have cook and maid.
9: The man's eyes skimmed the homestead.
10: What about men? Who's running the place?
9: Lily lifted her chin.
10: Well, I'm here 'cause I'm out of supplies.
9: He paused as if expecting argument.
10: No one forgets supplies unless there's a problem. It looks like you've got one.
9: Lily finally lowered the rifle. Heavens, supplies, I'm sorry. The stranger appeared relieved.
10: Well, I figured something was up.
9: He nodded at the weapon dangling in her hand.
10: You might want to uncock that thing.
9: Lily's brow wrinkled as she slid the bolt back.
10: My husband would hardly forget such a thing normally. Unfortunately, he's not been himself since.
9: Taylor tipped his hat back to reveal a white forehead untouched by the sun.
10: Since his boys cleared out.
9: He raised a hand for silence.
10: One of your station hands told me. How many men have you actually got left, missus?
9: Enough. He twirled a hat between thick fingers.
10: Look, I can walk out of here tomorrow as well, if you like. By my reckoning, that will leave you with one boundary rider.
9: Lily met his unblinking gaze. Her predicament was painfully obvious. Either she trusted this unsavoury-looking individual, or wake in the morning with not a soul left to run their vast holding. Slowly, his crinkled-eyed frown smoothed.
10: Might be worthwhile advertising for an extra couple of stockmen. Do you reckon you could do that?
9: Yes, Lily agreed slowly, letting the rifle barrel rest on the veranda.
10: And station stores, who's in charge?
9: Lily pressed her lips together.
10: I ain't here to steal, missus.
9: Cook has the keys, Lily relented.
10: Well, if you're willing, I'll double-check what's there and make out a list of requirements.
9: Very well, as you seem intent on assistance.
10: Has the doctor seen him?
9: He nodded at GW, whose face was flaccid.
10: No.
9: That is, yes, some weeks ago. Melancholy was diagnosed.
10: Looks to me to be a bit more than that.
9: Lily ignored the inference. She was hardly going to sprout forth that her husband's stroke had rendered him incapable of managing Sunset Ridge. If word got out that there was a female on a remote property with not the slightest idea of how to run it, well, who knew what could befall her?
10: Where are you from, Mr. Taylor?
9: Nathaniel Taylor is the name. He gestured vaguely northwards.
10: I was thinking of enlisting, except they turned me down not 2 years ago because I'm flat-footed. Now they say a man nearing his 50s is too old to fight. Lucky for me, your husband needed an extra hand.
9: Nathaniel Taylor was the most objectionable individual Lily had laid eyes on. The red dirt of the bush appeared embedded in his skin, hair and clothing, and he stank as only the long unwashed can. Yet he was an older man, which was something of a comfort, and he clearly knew enough to have been hired by her husband. A thought came to her.
10: Mr. Taylor, would you be interested in taking over the management of Sunset Ridge while my husband recuperates?
9: The rashness of her offer was tempered only by the quick, if temporary, solution the stranger presented. Turning on his heel, he surveyed the land.
10: It was a hot, dry day, one that didn't inspire confidence. Lily felt the familiar pang of exhaustion at the back of her eyelids. She was beyond coping. It was all she could do to get her husband out of bed and dressed every day. And even then, GW ranted and complained until he'd staggered out onto the veranda and resumed his vigil. Taylor faced her. "I reckon I could be of service to you," he replied. "Have you heard from your boys?" Lily bit the inside of her cheek. "No." "I'll set up camp then." He touched his hat, turned, and walked down the gravel path. "Well, we have a manager," Lily advised her sleeping husband as Taylor led his horse away by the reins. Although there were chores to attend to, a slip of white cloud hanging forlornly in the west held her attention. Lily remained convinced that somewhere on the other side of the world, her errant boys were staring at a different sky. In desperation, she had written to the Lawrences late last year in the hope of news. The ensuing terse note informed her only that Harold had enlisted, and on the strength of her children's friendship with the Lawrences' son, she guessed that they too had joined up. So she wrote to them care of the Australian Imperial Forces and prayed they would reply. She wrote to them weekly, her words never varying. Although bitter at the selfishness of their leaving, she craved news of them, especially of her youngest, and she begged God nightly for a reply. Everything, the property, her future, GW's health, depended on her sons. They simply had to survive. "Camped out on the flat he is, like a blackfella. Got all his gear circling him as if he expects someone's going to steal it in the dead of night." Cook mashed the potato uninterestedly. "I don't know, Mrs. Harrow. It just doesn't seem right, a man like that camping in the middle of the paddock, especially if he's going to be running things for a while at least." Lily sat her husband's partially eaten meal on the kitchen table. Nathaniel Taylor had been camped in the house paddock for 3 weeks, and the only time she had seen evidence of Sunset Ridge's new manager was when he returned to the campsite at dusk. A spiral of smoke silhouetted against the reddening sky signalled his existence. On the plus side, the stranger's presence had led Cook to consume the monthly supply of cooking sherry in 3 days, rendering the woman grumpy, yet a touch more amenable to direction. "Of course he's a hard worker," Cook commented, "and he knows his stores, to be sure. Had the storehouse itemised within the hour. But a man like that, well, you never know who they are or where they come from." Cook tapped the side of her nose. "Or what they've done. You get my meaning, Mrs. Harrow." Cook spooned the lumpy potato beside the cold cuts of meat. "Down on his luck and all, looking like he does. I've been keeping the locks oiled and the windows bolted." "I don't believe that my husband would have employed Mr. Taylor if he weren't capable," Lily replied. "But I agree, he can't continue to sleep out under the stars. It's not as if we can't accommodate him." "I'm begging your pardon, missus, but where are you going to put him up?" Lily wiped splatters of potato from her blouse. GW's frustration at his inability to hold a knife was growing worse. "The governess's quarters." "What, just there? Not a wink and a step from me?" "Yes, cook, just there," Lily answered, walking out onto the veranda. "There is little point employing a manager and having him camping out on the flat. I need to know what he's doing every day. I need to be able to keep an eye on him." Cook shook her head. "It's more than likely," she muttered under her breath, "he'll be keeping an eye on us." Lily left the homestead and walked across the featureless house paddock as daylight began to slip over the horizon. She thought that dusk probably wasn't the time for a social call. However, with no opportunity over the past week to discuss things with Taylor, there was little alternative. Oblivious to the red dirt gathering on the hem of her skirt, Lily headed directly to the clump of trees in the middle of the paddock. The countryside was strangely quiet. In the dwindling daylight, a mob of sheep were feeding in the distance. With the resident topknot pigeons, willy wagtails and soldier birds settled for the evening, a baker's dozen of kangaroos bounding across the dry dirt of the property was the only sign of life. Lily breathed in the heat that shrouded her every step and tried not to think about tomorrow. She had enough to contend with, just getting through each day. A thin line of smoke crept into the air, marking the spot where Sunset Ridge's manager camped. Lifting her skirts, Lily crisscrossed the grass and fallen timber until the smell of smoke and roasting meat directed her through the trees. The camp spot was deserted. Two horses whickered softly as they grazed nearby, while mounds of gear and supplies, intermingled with stacked logs, circled the fire. The man-made embankment almost resembled a defensive position. The fire was hot, and an indecipherable chunk of meat was sizzling in a battered skillet. Lily surveyed the sight for some minutes, wondering what to do next. On closer inspection, she saw that the unfilled swag was neat in appearance, and a book lay in the dirt to one side. Somehow this link with the world of the educated unsettled her. She sighed irritably and turned to leave. "Yes?" The man in question was but a foot behind her. "Must you sneak up on a person like that?" Lily retorted, quite undone by not only Taylor's sudden appearance, but by his shirtless torso. "I'm camping here," he reminded her. "You're the one doing the sneaking." He brushed past her. "Ever thought of knocking?" Disconcerted by his reproach, Lily stepped clear of the smoke, which he appeared to fan in her direction. "I wanted to ask how things were going." He sat on a fallen log, one knee bent, the other leg flung out before him in the dirt, so that the holy sole of a leather boot was visible. "Well, then ask." She was sure that their conversation should not be conducted like this. She's standing awkwardly and he partly unclothed and squatting in the dirt. With difficulty, she recalled the garbled conversation she and GW had attempted to share. In the end, forced to make good with single words and confused snippets, she had decided on her own list of instructions, most of which were based on the information GW had chosen to share with her over the previous years. "I'm concerned about the waterholes. If there is sufficient..." "The boys have begun checking everything. They're young, those two lads you hired, but willing enough." His long hair was wet and freshly combed. "And the cattle. With you here, there's no one to watch over them. I'm worried." "I already rode out and checked on them today." "Oh."
8: Sunset Ridge by Nicole Alexander. Narrated by Cynthia Howell.
10: Lily doubted she had ever seen so much hair on a man. It literally spread like a carpet from his face down his neck, shoulders and chest. Realising she was staring at the youthfully formed body beneath, she continued briskly, "The sheep will need to be brought in and checked for fly. There's a mob in the yards already. Anything else?" He poked at the fire and turned the chunk of meat roasting in the pan. "Yes, we usually join the ewes in March." "Well, where are the rams?" He dished up the meat and sat the plate on the swag. That was something she had neglected to consider. "In the ram paddock." The statement sounded more like a question. He smiled. "Well then, everything's on track. I know what I'm doing, missus. Besides, you offered me this job, remember?" "I was thinking that for propriety's sake, you should move into the quarters at the homestead," Lily suggested, her voice strong, even if her legs were shaky. "Propriety's sake," he sounded amused. Why? You expecting somebody? Well, no, but it seems ridiculous you camping out here. The governess's quarters are free. Guess you've not got much use for one of those now. His words stung. I can't be expected to walk out into the bush every time I need to speak with you, Mr. Taylor. Lily felt his gaze on her dirt-laid skirt. She brushed a twig free from the folds. Well, I can see that you're the type of woman that man invented the door for. He rubbed his matted beard. Lily blushed. So it's agreed? And you'll feed me as well, that'll be a bonus. She thought of the lumpy, cold potato and stringy meat awaiting her back at the homestead. Yes, I'm sure you'll appreciate some good home cooking. Mrs. Harrow? The manager's voice was somber. Yes, Mr. Taylor? Your boys, did they enlist? Lily closed her eyes briefly. I have no idea. Leaving the campfire, she walked back through the trees into a day grown dark. Chapter 25. En route to Saint-Omer, northern France, May 1917. The small stones hit the window pane. A group of young children were running along the train platform, the station master shouting and raising his arms in pursuit. As the train pulled through the French village, Dave pressed his nose squarely against the cold glass. Sitting in the cramped confines of the wood-paneled dog box, he could never have imagined that this perilous descent towards war would prove to be quite so provocative. He loved the fresh new sky and the bracing air of the slowly unfolding countryside, and the heavens both intrigued and unsettled him, for there was no Great Southern Cross, no evening star dangling above the red crust of the earth, at least not one that was familiar. Just last night, he'd lifted the rattling train window and sucked in the windless frigidity of a night dark amid the unknown. It was then that it struck him. What had he done in leaving Sunset Ridge? Where he was going? No one talked of war, not now they were in France. This war they were going to, this rabbit shoot, as Luther jokingly referred to it, was now only days away. On the opposite bench seat, Thaddeus and Luther snored in tandem. Three other recruits filled their allocated seating. The man from McInerney's woolshed, Marty, and the water tank runaways, Riley and Turtle. All six of them left England with the rank of private. The brass had decided that the Harrow brothers needed some older men with them, although Thaddeus told Dave that he wondered who was looking after whom. Dave believed that he could be a good soldier, one disciplined thoroughly in obeying his superior's orders, if they were orders worth following. And therein lay his problem. On revealing his concerns to Marty, the older man had shoved a pointy finger in his chest and reminded him that such a thought was incompatible with a soldier's reality. He had a moral duty, Marty reminded him, to obey his superiors. Yet were he to be tested, Dave doubted his ability to blindly follow another's bidding. Hadn't he left Sunset Ridge to escape such things? That detail aside, Dave reckoned that he possessed some of the qualities needed to take part in a war. He was adept at running and digging, the latter leading him to receive a great deal of ribbing from his platoon of 25 men. This latent talent was eventually forgotten, however, when a new, more important ability came to light. The instructor at Lark Hill on the Salisbury Plain in England scored him perfectly on the rifle range, much to his brother's surprise. The intensive training had proved him to be an excellent marksman, a result Dave begrudgingly admitted was probably important if they were going to be killing Germans. Through the window, unfamiliar trees spread out across a landscape that was soft and rounded. The gentleness of the countryside reminded Dave of a woman. Delicate green slopes folded away into the distance, and every few minutes another pond or stream glimmered in the morning light. At times the blur of trees fringing the railway line grew so thick the dog box darkened. Yet when the great woody plants thinned, a curl of smoke would be silhouetted against a blue sky, and he would glimpse a farmhouse and the neat fields that fanned out from the dwelling. Dave was beginning to understand what it meant to fight to protect what you loved, and he was unexpectedly proud to be helping the French defend their beautiful country. This new land the Australians entered, so old in terms of civilization, was so unlike his home that it drew comparison immediately. Sunset Ridge was a tangled expanse of rugged bush interspersed with great swathes of land that rippled with varying grasses. It was flat country of mixed soils and numerous red ridges, as if the innards of the earth had been spewed upwards. It was rarely green and lush. Such changes to the land came infrequently, following flooding rains that gouged out the river and carried their precious sheep into oblivion. Yet such devastation brought life to Sunset Ridge. Dormant seeds would sprout from the ground, their livestock would grow fat, and smiles would return until the season changed. Then the land would shrivel once again, and the animals would melt into the cracked ground. Maybe that was the reason for their father's fractious personality. At times, GW too was at war with the land he loved. The breast pocket of Dave's uniform contained the last letter the Harrow brothers had received from their mother while in training. It was sparsely addressed care of the Australian Imperial Forces. When it arrived at Lark Hill, all three brothers had stared at the postmark, as they had her previous notes. Their eyes had met above the familiar looping letters, and for a few seconds they had passed the envelope around their small circle, suggesting one or the other to open and read it first. Finally, the task had fallen to Dave. "We should have written back before this," Dave had commented, his fingers carefully peeling back the envelope. He'd lost count of the number of letters their mother had written. The first few had been angry and accusatory in tone, and although the contents remained the same, he could sense a growing sadness as the silence stretched on between them. The arrival of each letter made it more difficult for the boys to put pen to paper, and his older brothers grew more sullen with the arrival of each new note. "But we decided not to," Thaddeus had reminded him. "We agreed on that. We said we'd write after we arrived in France." Luther had nodded.
11: "Don't look like that, Dave. If we told them before we sailed, it's just as likely they would have put the coppers on our tail to bring us home."
10: Dave sighed and then read aloud. "Boys, I hope this letter finds you. With only the scantest of information, I have presumed you have joined up, and so I write once again as you have not. How difficult you have made these past months with your silence. Do you not give a thought to how worried we are? Do you not think about the parents you have left behind and your heritage that is Sunset Ridge? I never expected such indifference, and I am at a loss as to how to reconcile your combined actions. Forgive me. I am told I should be proud at your eagerness to join up, if that indeed is what you have done. I am not. I know I should forgive all three of you for your careless attitude. I cannot, not when your silence continues. I would care to know if you are indeed alive and together. As your mother, I am owed that courtesy. And if you have dragged David into some foolhardy adventure, then his safety is in your hands, Thaddeus and Luther. God help you that you do not fail in this regard as well. Your mother."
8: Sunset Ridge by Nicole Alexander. Narrated by Cynthia Howell.
10: This book was published by Bantam in 2013. No unauthorised copying, broadcasting, or public performance of this recording is permitted.

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From the studios of 2RPH in Sydney for the Radio Reading Network of Australia, this is Kaleidoscope. Well, a big hello there from me, Ken Bock. Welcome to yet another edition of the program. The miscellany version on this occasion, as the theme suggests, and we're going to be talking about bits and pieces from all over and something to entertain you and sit back and relax and enjoy bits and pieces, hence Kaleidoscope. You'll recall the recent death of Sam Neill, and which came as a bit of a shock, I think, to everyone, despite the illness that he's had. But on the 18th of July in the Weekend Australian, there was an article written by Gemma Tognini, grieving the loss of famous people we never knew. Mourning a figure such as Sam Neill or Darren Hinch is one of the most human things we do. And here's what she says about it. Darren Hinch has died. I know I'm not here, but Darren Hinch has died. I sent the message in disbelief to our team group chat on Friday last week, moments after having seen the news break online. The reference to "I know I'm not here" is because I was trying to claw back some time off after an intense few weeks without a break. As an act of aggressive self-intervention, I had banned myself and muted the chat to avoid distraction and FOMO. News of Hinch's death demanded a temporary break in my digital day off. It felt so big. "I feel old," one of my colleagues responded. I did too, but even more than that, I felt a strange sense of personal loss. It makes no sense because I never met Hinch, though we had interacted online in the cyber jungle, that is, X. Mostly we exchanged pleasantries about musics. James Taylor and Don McLean from memory, my musical tastes have strong boomer leanings, and of course politics and journalism. It's funny the impact they have, these moments when the icons of our then and now leave us. It hits with a weirdly unexpected force, a different kind of grief, but grief just the same. When the news broke, I had to be reminded that Hinch was no longer a young man. He had died after an excellent innings. For a moment, I was taken aback to my youth in Western Australia when I was an aspiring journalist, and Hinch, along with the likes of Ray Martin and Jana Vent, were the ones I dreamed of emulating. When news broke this week that actor Sam Neill had gone gentle into that good night, there I was again, in that strange land of being kicked in the guts but trying to rationalise it all in the context of the cold hard fact. I did not know this person. During this past week or so, I've been trying to unpick, at least in my own mind, the mixed set of emotions. The death of people we never knew, whose lives we connected with from afar and only via a heavily filtered version. I mean, on the obvious level, I get it. They form part of our story, and we are as humans, but our story. Why do some deaths hit harder than others, and why do some make me wearily look at myself in the mirror and recalibrate my remaining days, while others sucker punch me in the gut with the force of memory? Others? Well, there's nothing to speak of. Take the death of Princess Diana. I remember exactly where I was, having lunch with friends at the also-departed Sicilian restaurant in Perth's Subiaco. I went to the bathroom, came back, and my friend looked up at me and said, "Princess Diana's been killed in a car crash." Many were distraught at that news. I know people who wept. I was sad, but not shocked. I figured she was hardly the kind of woman whose story would involve dying peacefully in her sleep at an old age. Her life was electric. It was a firework. It was defiant and brave, and after her divorce from Charles, lived with the pace and flair of a Formula One driver. A long life and quiet death? Not for her. When Friends star Matthew Perry died a few years back, that was different. Who didn't love his goofy oddball Chandler Bing? I was so sad. At the loss, at the waste, at his struggle to be free, I was so sad, but I didn't see Perry's death as a mirror to my own mortality. I mean, we were more or less the same age, but we had a long and public battle with addiction. There was no sense of, "God, that could be me. I'm not addicted to horse tranquilizers for starters." I was sad, but not sad like when Robert Duvall died. Duvall, who was old enough to be my dad, possibly old enough to be my nonno, he was my Tom Hagen, my Boo Radley to Gregory Peck's Atticus Finch. Duvall brought form and feeling to characters that were so important to my world at a time of life when you start exploring, reading, watching and listening.
forming views, seeing the world through different eyes. I didn't just love To Kill a Mockingbird, I read my copy until it fell apart, literally. I didn't just love the Godfather movies, my dad and I would watch them together, talk endlessly about the merits of each instalment. His favourite was Part 2. I'm a contrarian in that I have become fond of the third movie, probably because Talia Shire's Connie enjoys full-circle redemption from the battered young wife she was in Part 1 to she who settles all family business in the final instalment. I loved her so much. The Godfather Part 3 was like Adelaide, just deeply misunderstood. When Duval died at a ripe old age, I was inexplicably glum for days. I pulled out my tattered copy of To Kill a Mockingbird, missing its cover page, and reread it. I watched The Godfather Part 1 again. I wallowed, and it was good. From a Generation X perspective, 2026 has been hard on the heart. So many of our cohort have gone to God. Actors Eric Dane and James Van Der Beek, both of them my age, more or less, both stolen cruelly by horrible diseases that ravage them physically and emotionally. And that's where the dynamic shifts. The feeling of grief. It's not just about the degree of fame, for example. It's about the age and stage of life. My high school friend Tanya was bereft, and I mean that, when musician Prince died. She mourned him hard. Me? I remember grooving away on the sticky dance floor at Claremont's Club Bayview as the DJ blasted his song Kiss, which I knew as a hit when Tom Jones covered it. Perhaps there are two lines of delineation. Those who died a Hollywood kind of death, one that's a bit sex and drugs and rock and roll. There's a difference between that kind of death and one that comes after a long life. To me, at least, that's more of a mirror to my own sense of mortality, and the older I get, the more keenly I feel it. The other layer, the one that's more sensitive to the touch, more tender as the years progress, is the deep stuff of the heart. It contains layers of tenderness that get buried in the business of life. Then, in a moment, perhaps a few notes from a song, lines from a film or pages from a book, like a wellspring, memories come flooding back and transport us to the moment they were born. The soundtrack to your first kiss, the first heartbreak, the music that was playing when you got that first job, the book you read that opened your mind to what felt like another dimension, the song I had playing on a little speaker in Dad's hospital as he went to heaven. I can't hear Brooke Lidgerwood's What a Beautiful Name without crying. I can't hear the love theme from Sinner Paradiso without thinking of my nonny. I can't hear the Kinks' Lola without being transported back to riding in the car with my brother and my dad on the way to school. For what it's worth, when it's Bono's time to go, I will need compassionate leave. It is what it is. I don't make these rules, but apparently my heart does. What, we can't control it. We can't stop it. And aren't you grateful for that? I know I am. So there it is, grieving the loss of famous people we never knew. Mourning a figure such as Sam Neill or Darren Hinch is one of the most human things we do. That was written by Gemma Tognini and appeared in the Weekend Australian for the 18th of July. Still with the Australian for the 18th of July, a book review now. It's on a rather bizarre topic, as a matter of fact. Who Are You Calling a Bird Brain? That's the title of the review of the book A Bird's IQ by Louis Lefebvre, translated by Pablo Strauss, published by Scribe, and it's reviewed by Charles Woolley, who describes himself as someone who admires birds and fish, but he only catches fish, and has an interesting start to it. Here's something you didn't know. Clark's Nutcracker, a clever North American bird, can store over 33,000 pine seeds in 2,500 different caches and remember their location for a full year. And I can't find my car keys. Cunning crows use car wheels as nutcrackers, and crafty cockatoos make tools to winkle grubs out of holes, while I burn the toast. A Bird's IQ is a thoughtful and fascinating account of the intelligence, innovation, and problem-solving acumen of the avian world. Read it, and the term bird brain takes on a completely different meaning. Louis Lefebvre begins his story not today, but 6 million years ago.
As a professor of biology, he well knows without the science of evolution and Charles Darwin, all biology would be mere stamp collecting. So Lefebvre dutifully takes us back to find the point at which a particular life form would evolve to gain dominion over the Earth. Would it be humans or birds? Lefebvre suggests it was a much closer race than we know. He imagines a scientist from another world visiting the Earth to investigate the possibility of the evolution of superior intelligence on our planet. Our mob, the hominids, had only recently appeared while the crows and ravens had a head start of millions of years. They had colonised most of the planet and their brain had already doubled in size. Ours were still about the size of today's chimpanzees and we were struggling to survive in small groups in limited places. In the absence of language and linguistic intelligence, the author reckons the alien scientists carrying out tests on crows and monkeys would have had a hard choice. He addresses the reader with the utmost appropriate anthropic question to preface such a book. Would this non-human scientist have predicted that millions of years later, the descendants of the ape rather than those of the crow would evolve the capacity to write and read the book you're holding in your hands? The book reminds us Darwin believed human intelligence differed in degree, but not in kind, from that of other animals, and understanding the origin of intelligence is crucial. Professor Lefebvre attempts to help with this, but of course you might actually hurt your head trying to understand the unfathomable depths of intelligence. I did. Fortunately, the professor understands the limitations of his readers. He kindly allows that such profound considerations make for less interesting stories than the ones we will discover in this book, which tells tales of the many tricks, inventions, and astonishing feats of hundreds of innovative species found among the ranks of those who have so unfairly called bird brains. It all began in 1921 in the small English south coast town of Swathling, in a more innocent age, when residents noted a species known as blue tit was removing the scat caps from milk bottles delivered to doorsteps in the early morning. The pilfering spread to become a crime wave, spreading to locations hundreds of miles away. The blue tit doesn't travel far, but the imitation certainly did. The tits soon graduated to grander larceny, invading homes and stealing anything they could lay their beaks on. Straight out of Monty Python, one Colonel W.M. Logan Home made a forensic study finding that in just 1 year, the birds pillaged a huge range of items, including 1,564 wallpaper services, 106 silk lampshades, 36 doormats, 22 matchboxes and 199 newspapers. We're not told what they were reading. 5 cushions and 3 10-shilling notes from a milkman's wallet. We also learned that a world away in the Barbados, bullfinches specialise in stealing packets of sugar available during the customary English colonial afternoon tea time. The birds prefer the packets, with which they can fly off and open in private rather than messily and publicly fighting over a sugar bowl. And in Hamilton, New Zealand, sparrows have learnt to flap around in front of the sensors to open doors into food halls. In Japan, canny crows are cracking nuts at intersections by waiting for the lights to change and placing them under the tyres of stationary cars. Japanese herons are equally smart, using bait to catch fish. Just like a human fly fisherman, they'd make a lure. They break up a stick into small pieces resembling an insect, and when a fish investigates, they pounce. Just as amazingly, American crows catch fish by taking over ice fishermen's unattended lines. They walk backwards on the ice, hauling the line in their beaks, then they shear the stolen catch. I will certainly leave this book in my trout shack for visitors.

In numbers, the swallows started to follow trout fishermen for the same reason, but in vain. Sadly, those insect hatches and the accompanying fish and bird feeding frenzy are a thing of the past, and so are the swallows. There is presently a worldwide cataclysmic collapse of invertebrate life, which of course severely impacts all birds that feed on insects. As an environmentalist, the author is not hopeful. His fascinating blend of scientific research and engaging anecdotes ends darkly in a distant future, where he imagines another alien scientist returning to see how the evolutionary contest between chimpanzees and birds has worked out. In the book's epilogue, Lefebvre fears our second cosmic visitor will rightly discover a terrible mistake that has been made and conclude, crows and ravens were the best bet. So there it is. A review of A Bird's IQ by Louis Lefebvre, translated by Pablo Strauss, published by Scribe, written by Charles Woolley. And all those things that the birds were capable of doing. I like the one about the sparrows fluttering in front of the door sensors to open the doors to food halls. I thought that was absolutely amazing. Well, I hope you enjoyed that. That was from The Australian of the 18th of July. You're listening to Kaleidoscope, coming to you from the studios of 2RPH in Sydney for the Radio Reading Network of Australia. My name is Ken Bock. In past episodes of the program, I've said I've tended to avoid travel items from the travel sections of the weekend newspapers because quite often they're in the form of on day one we did this and on day two we did that, and by the time you get to day 17 it's become a little boring. But I've made an exception on this case. In the Sydney Morning Herald travel section for the 18th of July, there was an article, Berlin Calling. The German capital holds many scars, but a long overdue reunion reveals how the city has moved on, written by Kate Armstrong. And I thought that was an interesting subject in itself, Berlin. So here's what the article says. The last thing I expect when I walk into Berlin's Hotel Adlon Kempinski is to burst into tears. My suite overlooks Pariser Platz and the Brandenburg Gate. Built by the Prussians, this neoclassical monument, topped by Victory steering her chariot drawn by four horses, is now a powerful symbol of Germany's reunification in 1990. I'm not weeping at the scene, which is beautiful, but for the reason I'm here. I visited Berlin as a young backpacker with my friend Carolyn 4 months after the fall of the Berlin Wall. The wall had not yet been dismantled, which meant we still had to go through Checkpoint Charlie, which had been the border crossing between the American sector and Soviet-controlled East Berlin, and changed Deutschmarks to the near-worthless East German Ostmarks. I vaguely recall the border post's long, rectangular building. Behind a narrow brown counter, a uniformed guard placed a small slip of paper, not an official rubber stamp, into our passports. On entering the East, and with no plans, we wandered aimlessly up the Friedrichstrasse until we reached Unter den Linden, a wide boulevard lined with crumbling grand mansions. Here we lucked upon a handsome Baroque building, Humboldt University, it transpired. Students around our age were pouring out of its massive iron gates. Keen to engage, we asked if anyone spoke English. A young man, his thick hair tied back in a ponytail, introduced himself as Martin. This exchange would change my life. On learning we were Australian, Martin jumped. He invited us to his English class. We hadn't heard any native English speakers until then, he explained later. Thrilled, if a little nervous, we agreed. The class fired questions at us, mainly about our travels. Until then, their travels had been restricted to Eastern Bloc countries. After class, Martin approached us, four others in tow. Come, we'd like to show you our East Berlin. This six-hour jaunt was the beginning of many journeys together, including several months later a backpacking trip through Portugal. Given our new friend's lack of funds, our group travelled on a shoestring, we ate market produce, camped illegally on beaches, and caught the cheaper, slow trains. It was magical. Free from their experiences under a repressive regime, they willingly reflected on the impact of the Stasi, the East German secret police. They shared tales of suspect, in quotes, Stasi acquaintances, and the impact of surveillance on their families. When Martin's father had tried to escape from the East as a 25-year-old, he was captured and jailed.
He could never speak about

about this time. Stefan, Martin's best friend and our fellow traveller, was particularly scathing of the regime. It was all so foreign and repulsive to me, and I couldn't get enough. But it was Martin with whom I formed an intense bond. We chatted about history, architecture, food and music. Freddie Mercury, The Pogues and Sinead O'Connor lingered large. Our friendship flourished over the next few years as we explored parts of the globe together. Then, without warning, it all ended. After a brief ski trip together in the Austrian Alps, I never heard from Martin again. My many pre-internet letters to him were not answered. I was devastated by the abrupt alienation. Eventually, I met my life partner and we travelled widely, but I couldn't bring myself to visit Berlin again until now. Out of nowhere, 30 years since our last contact, Martin tracked me down. And 1 year later, here I am, back in Berlin. Our reunion at Hotel Adlon Kaminski is easy, the conversation seamless. The wise are left well alone, for now at least. First, we'll retrace our first steps through the former East Berlin. But as we start to explore, I become confused. My mind oscillates wildly between the past and the present, like a tune that loses its groove on a scratched vinyl LP and can't regain traction. While I'm able to spare this gentle middle-aged man with the intense athletic youth I first knew, I can't yet reconcile the Berlin of my former experience with the city before me. I'm as hazy as the smog that used to hang over the East, the legacy of the brown coal that the Ossis, East Germans, burnt in their fireplaces and stoves. The one exception is Humboldt University, where we first met. I recognise it immediately. This handsome stone Baroque building remains much as it was, though it's cleaner now, the grey exterior having been scrubbed of layers of grime. Inside the university's airy lobby, the lingering aroma of disinfectant transports me back to Caroline, whispering under her breath, "It smells like a hospital." Back on Unter den Linden, Mercedes-Benz and other slick European cars stream past. They're a far cry from the Trabbies, the tiny Trabant vehicles that I recall putt-putting by, their two-stroke engines spewing sour, noxious fumes. Just beyond the university is Museum Island, a small section of land surrounded by the River Spree. We recreate our tour of all those years ago. We pose against the backdrop of the Berlin Cathedral. We climb to the top of the Französischer Dom, that's the French cathedral, and peer across at the concert house and German church. Beyond these, the cityscape is unfamiliar to me. We wander northwest to the historic Jewish quarter. My yesteryear photos depict blackened buildings pocked with bullet marks, the legacy of World War II, and piles of furniture covering the footpaths, the discards of squatters who'd moved into buildings following reunification. Today, it's another world. Even the Neue Synagogue has had a glorious makeover. The surrounding streets feature leafy courtyards, trendy restaurants, design offices and yoga studios, though scars remain. Bullet marks are prolific in places. As for Prenzlauer Berg, an inner-city neighbourhood where Martin himself had claimed an apartment all those years ago, gone are the grey hues, the crumbling walls, the boarded-up windows. The decay has been eradicated. Instead, digital nomads sit in the shade outside cafes, design boutiques sit alongside bookshops, and stylish multi-story buildings have replaced those mansions that were too dilapidated to be repaired. It's vibrant, colourful, and welcoming. Our last stop, Potsdamer Platz, is seared in my mind. I recall the Berlin Wall behind a vast void, not the buzzy commercial centre before me. A subtle line of stone blocks delineates where the wall once ran. I'm disoriented, but amazed by the transformation. On my final evening, I present Martin with a collection of photos from our time in Berlin and our former travels together. We reminisce about the group long since splintered. Martin is no longer in touch with Stefan, his radical best friend. After reunification, Stefan left Germany and cut off all former ties. It turns out his parents were full-time paid officials of the Stasi, part of the regime he so vehemently opposed. I'm sad for Stefan, but hardly surprised. So much has been written about the former Eastern Bloc, including Stasiland, Australian author Anna Funder's captivating and award-winning book.
Published in 2003, it reveals much about individuals' lives in the former German Democratic Republic. Stefan's story is typical of so many who bear past traumas. So now is the time to hear why Martin had been silent for so long. What reason, what secret does he have for his estrangement? I hold my breath. It's remarkably straightforward, so mundane that I immediately write myself out of a Stasi Land sequel. It has nothing to do with Stasi, nor enigmas, but simply a former partner unable to embrace Martin's life before they were a couple, and in his words, Martin's inability to handle this maturely. Now happily repartnered, he is reconnecting with his past, and that includes me. So, here we are, sipping on champagne in the stunning Hotel Adlon Kempinski. It's an appropriate place to reunite. Built in 1907, the hotel was the height of opulence during the golden years between the World Wars. It partly burned down during World War II and was later demolished. After reunification, it was rebuilt in a way to reflect the hotel's traditional design, heritage and soul. New but old but new, just like our friendship and the revitalised, ever-changing German capital. So there it is. Yes, so it's a little bit different to the usual travel story. Berlin Calling. What an interesting experience that must have been. Two visits 30 years apart to see how it's changed. And it's interesting to be reminded of those stories when when Germany was divided into East and West. That story was called Berlin Calling. The German capital holds many scars, but a long overdue reunion reveals how the city has moved on. That was written by Kate Armstrong, and it appeared in the travel section of the Sydney Morning Herald for Saturday, the 18th of July. And a wonderful photograph of the Brandenburg Gate is depicted at the beginning of the article. Fascinating.

Well, that's it for another episode of Kaleidoscope, the miscellany version with bits and pieces from all over, and I think that was bits and pieces from all over, and I certainly hope you enjoyed the various stories. The program was, of course, produced in the studios of 2RPH in Sydney for the Radio Reading Network of Australia. My name is Ken Bock, and if you'd like to make a comment on the program, particularly for sources of articles, always interested in different sources of articles, please let me know. Send an email to 2RPH at 2RPH.org.au and mark it for my attention, and I'd be love to receive it from you. I'm Ken Bock. It's been great being with you, and it's bye for now.

0: buoyed up from collaborating again with his musical brothers from Uruguay. Rubén was keen to return home and make music there. But as a country with a population of around 3 million at the time, he couldn't make a good living as an artist. So he settled just across the water in Argentina instead.
1: I used to live and perform in Argentina, and the same Uruguayans who hadn't given me a chance back in Uruguay were then jealous that I spent so long in Argentina. So I didn't sell that many records in Uruguay. It took me a long time to earn enough to be able to live well in my own country. I lived all over the world because my country never supported candombe.
0: Rubén set down roots. He got married twice and had three children. But even with his popularity in Argentina, and there's a tale of him leading a parade of fans right out of the club he was performing in to dance along the street, life as a working musician was a struggle.
2: Things were quite difficult in Argentina, and you decided to move by this point with your young family. You had married again and you had three young children, and you moved to Mexico to start a musical career there. How was it for you moving with a young family to a new country at this time?
1: I went to Mexico with my two kids, Matias and Julieta, and then I sent for my daughter, Lucila, as well. And there we were, in Mexico. I sang with a singer named Tania Libertad, touring the country. But I couldn't do anything with my music, absolutely nothing. It was very difficult because my wife, my partner of 40 years now, Patricia, she had no mother, no one nearby to help. It was just her struggling alone with the kids. It was really difficult for Patricia to be so alone in Mexico.
3: Realmente era muy difícil para Patricia quedarse sola.
0: But wherever Rubén went, Uruguay was always on his mind.
3: Bueno, los uruguayos...
1: Us Uruguayans, we have a great love for Uruguay. You meet people who are, for example, having a good life in Sweden or Denmark, say, but they all want to return. 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I don't know if you understand, but if you leave your country for a long time, you start to lose your identity.

0: Bueno, fue un momento maravilloso.
1: Well, it was a wonderful moment. With these concerts, I didn't know if people came to celebrate my birthday or to see me off and say goodbye. For 17 years, I had performed a show in theaters called Rada for Children. And now these people were 25 or 27 years old and also came to see me in these birthday shows. They'd approach me after and say, "I've been following you since I was a little boy of 5 years old." I think it was the only time in my life that I played 4 concerts in a row for 2,000 people.
0: De 2,000 personas. Fue la única vez en mi vida.
2: That was Rubén Rada, a giant of Uruguayan music who passed away last month. He was speaking to Outlook's Louise Morris. Rubén's voice was read by Nandi Cabrera, and the clip of Rubén's concert at the Auditorio del Sodre in Montevideo came from a video by Carnaval Música y Otros Inventos. I'm India Rakesin, and this is Outlook, broadcasting extraordinary personal stories from all over the world. And don't forget, we always love to hear from you, wherever you might be listening.
3: 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My name is Claire Inya. I'm in Bara City in Uganda, East Africa. I enjoy listening to the stories on the show. They're very emotional, very inspirational, and they keep me company every time I come back from work. 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
2: 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That's all from us today. Thanks for tuning in. BBC World Service, and now history told by the people who were there. It's Witness History with me, Helen Ledwick, and I'm taking you back to 1985 and a small village on the south coast of Ireland where something very strange is happening.
5: South of the border, many worshippers at Ballinspittle in County Cork say they've seen a concrete statue of the Virgin Mary move its arms and shake its feet. And they've now mounted an all-night vigil next to it.
6: On Thursday night, I saw a lady sway forward until I thought that the statue would fall down. And then on Friday night, I saw a lady's face change to the face of Our Lord.
7: I remember distinctly arriving at the place, standing there and staring at a light in the rain with hundreds, if not thousands, of people.
2: Eita Dungan is 14 years old in the summer of 1985. She lives in Dublin with her parents, but it's the school holidays, and she and her sister Claire are staying on her aunt and uncle's dairy farm in County Cork.
7: It was a big old farmhouse, and it was the type of house where, even though it had a front door, which is very typical in rural Ireland, absolutely nobody used the front door, and everybody just came in the back door. And one thing I would remember, that there was always tea served and there was always homemade baking.
2: In case you're wondering,
7: there was a coffee cake with coffee icing and a peppermint cake, which would have been like a plain sponge, but with peppermint icing.
2: Idyllic summer days of playing outside, sometimes helping with the harvest or milking the cows. The sisters come home for dinner and then go out to play again until dark. And on Sundays,
7: everyone went into Mass, Mass was there, and then in the churchyard afterwards, you would have met up with your cousins and your cousins' friends. So it was a big social occasion.
2: Back at the farm too, religion is just part and parcel of daily life.
7: I don't know if there was a specific time of the evening to say the rosary, but I suppose when my uncle wanted to go to bed, as he was up early to milk cows, he would say that it was rosary time, and

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5: When did we stop trusting one another? There was a time when a handshake sealed a deal, when a person's word was enough, when we believed the best about our leaders. Somewhere along the way, that confidence eroded and we've grown wary, skeptical, quick to suspect. But there's an old word worth recovering, a quality that holds a life together, even when everything else falls apart. Hi, I'm Clayton Bjellin, and today on Insight for Living, Chuck Swindoll turns to the story of Job in the Bible to explore what it means to be a person of true and lasting integrity.
6: Ours is fast becoming a jaded generation. Perhaps a better way to put it is suspicious. Time once was when a leader was chosen because of character, and those who followed that leader respected that person because of character. The old word was integrity. We just trusted one another. I remember as a little lad hearing my father say things like, you can trust him. He gave us his word. My mom and dad had a little work done on our house in East Houston back when I was a kid. I remember they were talking about it at the table, and my mother asked about a contract. My dad smiled and said, "We had a gentleman's agreement. There's no need to have a contract signed." I thought about that this past week, and I thought, today we would laugh him off the stage. There's always a contract signed. I mean, why are there lawyers? We have fun with you lawyers, but we need you. We needle you, but we need you. Back then, we didn't seem to need you as much. For after all, his word is his bond. At the risk of being too general and too generic with this answer, I think much of the erosion of the public's trust can be traced back to three houses.

courthouse, the White House, and God's house. Time once was that the law was upheld in the courthouse, and attorneys did, in fact, walk in integrity, as some still do, thank God. Cases were taken because they were cases worth addressing, and the accused was worth defending because he may, in fact, or she may, in fact, be innocent. My heart skipped an extra beat this past week when I heard the defense attorney make a comment on a particular case of child molestation, and having lost the case because the man was found guilty, the attorney waved it off with his hand and said to the reporter, "I knew he was guilty. I knew all along he had told me he was, but after all, it was a case." And all the while, his defense was a sham, knowing the man was guilty. There are problems in the courthouse. You remember as a little child trusting the president? Remember when you, like I, stood with our hands over our heart and pledged allegiance to the flag of the United States of America? I remember standing in third grade doing that, right in the middle of the Second World War, was barefoot. If I had my way, I'd have gone barefoot all the way through high school, but I had to start wearing shoes by junior high. Anyway, I'm standing there barefoot in third grade pledging allegiance and looking at the president's picture as it's framed right next to the flag, thinking, what a man. Never ever thinking there could ever be a lie in the Oval Office. And I've lived long enough to know from those who witnessed it that there have been many. Something happened when I forced myself to believe that there wasn't integrity even in some presidents' lives, but God's house. It's one thing to have Watergate, but to have Pearlygate. Back not long ago, there was a scandal that smeared across the work of God, and all of us in ministry were hurt by it, though only a few were engaged in it. Time once was when the minister moved into the neighborhood, people were happy to have a preacher living near. No longer. It's heartbreaking. The breakdown of integrity. Stephen Carter has written a fine book called, simply, Integrity. In it, he tells this story. There's an old joke about a fabulously rich man who, as he lies dying, summons to his bedside his three most trusted friends, his doctor, his priest, and his lawyer. When the three are assembled, he tells them, "I know they say you can't take it with you, but I'm going to try." He then distributes three identical and very thick packages, each of which turns out to contain $10 million in cash. "I want all of you to come to my funeral," he says, "and when they put me in the ground, throw the envelopes in after me." You jaded audience, you. Each friend in turn promises that he will do it in the course. In due course, the rich man dies. His three friends attend the funeral, and at the cemetery, each tosses the thick package into the grave. As they begin to walk back to their cars, the doctor says, "My friends, I have a confession to make. Last night, I was sitting in my office with the package, and I got to thinking about the new wing for sick children that the hospital is trying to build, and I thought, well, this $10 million could do a lot of good instead of ending up covered with dirt. I knew that our dear friend, if he were in his right mind, would have preferred this charitable use, so I took the money out and gave it to the hospital for the new wing. The envelope I put in the grave was stuffed with old newspapers." The lawyer rounds on him in a fury. "The money," he says, "was given in trust. The doctor is a trustee. By converting the money to his own use or even the use of a charity, he has violated a sacred legal duty and maybe has committed a felony besides." The lawyer is still in full cry when the priest said, "Not so fast, my son," and then proceeds to tell his own story. He too has a confession to make. He was sitting in the rectory last night thinking about the church's efforts
to raise enough money to endow the soup kitchen and homeless shelter it has been running. And he too finally decided that it was better to put the money to good use than bury it in the ground. He quotes the parable of the talents. So he gave the money to the soup kitchen and homeless shelter, and he too stuffed the envelope with newspapers. Now the lawyer is nearly apoplectic. He reads both men the riot act. As officer of the court, he says he may well have to report this breach of fiduciary duty. And apart from the law, he says there's a friendship to be considered. They disobeyed the dying wish of their closest friend. You should have done what I did, he concluded. In order to be absolutely certain that I carried out our friend's request with the most meticulous care, I put the cash in my office safe, and it's still there, safe from harm. Then I wrote a check for $10 million. And that is what's in the grave. I'm currently reading Eyewitness to Power by David Gergen. The name you may not catch, but you'd know the face. He was often seen on the site alongside people like President Nixon and Ford and President Reagan and more recently President Clinton. He was an advisor and counselor and friend. He writes not a kiss and tell sort of book, but a straight from the shoulder book, and often mentions the word integrity. And when he sums up the seven characteristics that mark a president, we're not surprised to see listed first that leadership starts from within. He quotes a former senator, "If you have integrity, nothing else matters. If you don't have integrity, nothing else matters." Maybe that explains why all of us have such high regard for Job. A man of integrity before the bottom fell out of his life. A man of integrity when it fell out of his life. A man of integrity after it fell out of his life. And a person who dies with integrity. He never compromised his integrity. Suffering we admire. Even the endurance of suffering we admire. But the modeling of integrity, we stand in awe of that. Nothing is better than that. He says in the 27th chapter of his book, at the end of verse 5, chapter 27, he makes it clear, "Till I die, I will not put away my integrity from me. I hold fast my righteousness and will not let it go." Job's problem back then, however, was like the leader's problem today. He had a jaded audience. He had a group of men who were suspicious. Words are words and nothing more. No one could be going through the kind of hell you're going through physically, emotionally, domestically. Nobody would lose business, home, family, health, and not be guilty of something really secret and really bad. And they never believed otherwise. In fact, they intensified their blame as time passed until finally, they decide to be quiet. And Job is left with their words ringing in his ears. And for a little brief interlude, chapters 27 through 31 of the book, Job has time to think about what they've said and to think through his life. The benefit of it is that he kept a journal. And it appears today in the Bible by his name. And when you get to chapter 29 of this book, you find Job looking back with a bit of sighing as he remembers when, and he recounts the blessings of God. That's all through chapter 29. With the turning of the verse at chapter 30, verse 1, he says, "But now," and he
he now rehearses his current misery. 29 is the blessings of the past. 30 is the misery of the present. And then 31, he again underscores his integrity, lest any of them think the change from the way it was to the way it is was not because he had failed in his integrity. By the way, be very careful about judging anyone going through suffering. Be especially careful not to cast blame. You and I do not know why another suffers. We do not know. Job's friends should have known that lesson and learned it early in life, but they didn't know it even later in life. So they only added to his misery. But before the misery, let's look at chapter 29 and see the glory of the past. It'll make you sigh with Job as he remembers how things once were. His words are eloquent. Job again took up his discourse and said, "Oh, that I were as in months gone by." See, he's looking back. He's remembering when. "As in the days when God watched over me. Oh, I would love to know days like that when he and I talked together and he and I walked together." Adam must have had similar feelings after the fall. "How great it was when we walked in the cool of the evening and there was nothing between my God and me." Job continues, "When God's lamp shone over my head and by his light I walked through darkness as I was in the prime of my days. When the friendship of God was over my tent." Isn't that a beautiful way to put it? "When the friendship of God was over my tent. When the Almighty was yet with me and my children were around me." This is not a doting parent or a languishing grandparent. This is a grown man remembering when he had the 10 children still alive and could visit with them and even enjoy meals and celebrations with all of them around the table. "I remember when," says Job, "how great it was." I love verse 6. "When my steps were bathed in butter." Got to swallow when I read that. Makes my jaws kind of push the saliva out there. "When my steps were bathed in butter and the rock poured out for me streams of oil." It was so good. Life was so great. All of us have days we can remember when there were such great moments. Maybe in more innocent days for you. Maybe before trials really reared their heads and grew horns. As you look back, you recall maybe your early walk with the Lord and your steps were ordered by him. And each new dawn seemed to bring a fresh new touch with him and his word. Look at how he describes it. The young men. Well, let's take verse 7. "When I went out to the gate of the city, when I took my seat in the square," this is where the aging would hold forth. This is where a council was given. This is where lectures were delivered. "The young men saw me and hid themselves." It's a picture of slipping back in the shadows so as not to detract from his presence. "And the older men arose and stood. Princes stopped talking and put their hands on their mouths." Isn't that vivid? When we are in the presence of someone we greatly admire, as has been my experience on a few occasions, I inadvertently catch myself putting my hand on my mouth. Maybe part of the reason is to help me keep my mouth closed. What I have to say means nothing. I remember sitting as a student during my years in seminary, and not only was I studying under an enviable faculty and a privileged position that I never took for granted, but on occasion, the school would invite to our campus one of those Christian statesmen. I remember the first time I ever looked at Richard Sumi, who was at that time a board member and had not yet come as the chaplain and had done such a fine work at Richmond, Virginia,
at Emmanuel Baptist, and then going on to Wheaton, and was a pastor at the Wheaton Bible Church. And I remember his coming on the campus was a benediction to the campus. And I could name a half dozen others, and I would occasionally just want to be near him, just to hear him, just to be in his shadow. They did that with Job. Job would come to the city square, not in pride, but perhaps carrying on his duties.

3. Leave a message if we're on other calls, and you can also contact us through the website ifl.org.au. How does a person hold steady when applause turns to mockery? I'm Clayton Bjellin. Chuck Swindoll provides a biblical answer Thursday on Insight for Living.